0: Oh my God, thank you so much. Appreciate y'all being here so much, really.
1: Oh, wow, Jenna, where do I begin, man? I have so much I want to talk to you about, but first I just want to start by saying thank you so much for being here.
0: Thank you for having me.
1: It's really an honor of mine to be able to sit in this seat and get to ask you questions. It's no secret, I don't think, to anyone here that I'm probably one of your biggest fans, and I'm just super excited for this opportunity. So
0: back at you, John.
1: Let's talk about that song, Swimming Upstream, that you just did. Is there?
0: I probably wrote it like 4 years ago. Just a day in the life of depressed Jenna that didn't like her job, hated her job at the time. And I've since quit that job. I was... Yeah, she quit education, quit teaching. Yes. I mean, that line about, like, taking what you love and putting it in a cage. I was a music teacher for, like, 10 years, and it started to become, like, you would have to, instead of teaching, like, Woody Guthrie and, you know, Pete Seeger songs to little guys, you're, you know, paying for whatever stupid textbook is approved by the county at that point and singing like Soft Kitty, Warm Kitty. And I just, it was just killing my soul, man. And
1: wow.
0: Yeah, I felt like I was swimming upstream. Also, I'm a Pisces, so there's a lot of like water metaphors in all the things. But yeah, that's where that came from.
1: So tell us, how does a young Irish girl from Crownsville, Maryland,
0: Irish Lithuanian,
1: how did you become so proficient at so many different instruments? I mean, for those of you who don't know, Jenna plays just about every instrument known to man.
0: Not percussion though.
1: she drums. Even plays some instruments that sometimes I can't even pronounce. And so tell us how did you get where you're at?
0: My grandmother was a piano player, and she had a nice piano in her house that I would always mess around with, so she was my first music teacher. And my parents are both, like, visual artists, like, on paper and, like, for fun, but also my mother made it into a career by being a makeup artist, which is why my lipstick is always popping as I get her Lancome gratis for Christmas every year. And... my dad put his into, working by doing details for cars and stuff, like sunsets and Celtic ribbon work and, like, all the pinstripes and stuff, racing stripes. Pinstripes? What do you call it? Stripes? So I was always around, like, creative people for sure. I started on piano. My mom had a guitar. Like, she can play, like, strummy type chord playing. Like, she wanted to learn how to play, like, Joni Mitchell songs. Not that there's a whole lot of, like, standard tuning there, but she didn't know that at the time. So she gave me her guitar when I was, like, 11, and I took to that pretty easily. I played flute all through high school and college. Majored in guitar in college, and I got into, like, weird instruments such as the mandolin and bouzouki through Celtic music. My dad was real big into that, as am I. So, yeah.
1: Yeah, and speaking of the bouzouki, that's the one you have in your hands right now, correct?
0: This is an Irish bouzouki.
1: Yeah, how did you come upon that?
0: Good old Gettysburg. I actually, we went to Ireland like a year and a half ago. And I didn't see a single person playing it there. It's actually a Greek instrument, but the Irish modification to it is that it has unison strings like a mandolin would, not like 12-string type strings like the Greek bouzouki does. But I didn't see anybody playing it there. I saw some people playing some mandolins, which is kind of like the higher octave version of it in a different tuning, but... at the Gary Owen one night, I saw this awesome lady from New Orleans named Beth Patterson play a solo show, just solo for 2 hours on one of these, and I got real obsessed with her, and I talked to her after the show, where did you get it, blah, blah, blah, Turns out she had gone to Trinity College in Dublin, so that's how she got hers, like from, they just gave it to her. So I ordered mine from Dublin the next week and figured it out to the point where I can kind of play it.
1: I've only been playing it
0: for less than a year.
1: Right, well, play us something on it.
0: All right, cool. Did I do it right, Dino? Did I unmute? Yes? Okay. Oh, this one's called Mansion. It's a little song for the 1%.

0: appreciate that. Thank you.
1: Wow, that's a great song.
2: Thank you.
1: So when you're writing songs, I mean, are most of your songs written from personal experiences? Is it sometimes, I guess, what you would call borrowed knowledge, somebody else's stories or experiences? I mean, what is there?
2: I think it's a combo of both. I think the best songs, the ones that people are going to consider to be your best songs, are always going to be from your personal experience, from your heart, for sure. But I've definitely based parts of songs or whole themes of songs on, like, books I've read, movies I've seen, stories that people have told me, stories that have happened to people that weren't me. I think there's like a dual yin and yang to when you're writing, like, a song that people are really going to be into. And one is that, like, it's really personal to you and it means something to you. And other side of that is that it's, like, relatable to them, relatable to most people. Justin Townes Earle is one of my favorite songwriters. He said, like, nobody wants to hear your diary. And I think what he meant was, don't make it so specifically something that only you would understand, that, you know what I mean, if you want it to be relatable to them.
1: Yeah, so I know in this next song you have coming up, Hymn Before the Battle, one of the lines that always jumps out at me from the first time I heard it was, you say, yes, you've earned your purple heart, and I know that I made it hard, and I don't know, that line just has always jumped out at me in the song. Like, is there anything to that line?
2: I mean, that song is just about, like, trying to keep relationships, adult friendships together. That's, like, the theme of my life, seems right now, in my late 30s and now 40s. It's just hard to keep, like, it's like, hey, I'll see you next year, I guess, you know? Specific line came from my grandfather, who I had never met on my dad's side, my Irish grandfather. Got a purple heart in Korea. I don't know how you get one in Korea, because there was barely any combat for anybody who just. But he happened to be on the front lines. Before that, he was a coal miner in Wharton, West Virginia. If you've ever seen many documentaries about that area, you'll know how much he thought the army was going to be a better job than that. And I guess it was. But he eventually died from shrapnel-related injuries that were, related to that decades later. So I never met him, but my dad has his medal in his closet, and I always used to, like, want to take it out and, like, be like, oh, my God, that's purple heart, you know?
1: Wow, that's interesting. So, why don't you play that for us, Hymn Before the Battle?

0: Thank you.
1: All right.
0: Thank you so much.
1: So besides Dean, who's sitting next to me, who plays in about 17 bands.
0: All the bands.
1: You're
0: rightfully
1: probably,
0: so.
1: You're probably one of the hardest working musicians that I know. I mean, you do all of your solo gigs. Sometimes you do full band stuff. You co-host the Jam on Wednesday nights in Hanover with Pete. Sometimes sit in with Peter Wilde. Drew Cook sometimes you sit in with. Mike Kell. And so many more. Like, how do you do all that and still hold down a job and just
0: well, as we've said before, I don't really hold down a job anymore. Rob's like, yay! Yeah,
1: that's a recent development I wasn't aware of.
0: No, I do something like 2 days a week, sometimes more when my old job like has me sub as well. So that's how I kind of like supplement things when gigging is slower during the winter, like it was just now. But I'm trying to only live through music. I feel like I'm a person who's like prone to bitter thoughts sometimes.
1: put in
0: these like boxes of like you have to do. I'm not like a good employee. I have to be my own boss is what I've realized through being fired many times. I can't deal with authority real well. And this is the way to do it, I think.
1: Right.
0: For me.
1: Right.
0: I'll pick up this other guitar.
1: So talk about like what if any challenges did you face mostly, I guess, as a female guitar player coming up, playing blues and slide, just coming up through the music scene. Like, did you face any challenges?
0: Yeah. I mean, I think all female musicians face their own, like, just, you know, sexist, I'll call it sexist challenges. Look at what most female musicians choose to wear on stage, if you want to know
1: where
0: everybody's head is at, you know. But not everybody, obviously not you guys, but I'm kind of just done. I'm just going to dress like Kurt Cobain from now on. just done doing that. But, yeah, I mean, especially in this genre, which is like blues-based, or even like any folk-based stuff, it's like a lot of you know, male musicians who will look at me and be like, she's a 5'2" girl. What's she going to do, you know?
1: Yeah, I bet they change their mind after they hear
0: you play.
1: Yeah,
0: it's fun. It's fun watching their eyes be like, oh.
1: Yeah, exactly. Yeah.
0: Crap, I misjudged this situation. That is one of my, like, again, the bitterness. That's one of my life's joys is just watching their eyes change.
1: Right.
0: But I have had a few instances where, like, I was at the Harrisburg Blues Jam back in the early Copperbeds days, and we were doing a recording for them that they paid for, and Gary Rothrock came up to me in the studio and said, like, oh, whose girlfriend are you? Are you going to play the tambourine?
1: Oh, wow.
0: Like, literally he said that. And everybody in the band just was like, oh, my God, what is she going to say? Like, they were just, like, waiting. And my producer, Bobby, was like, you done it now. Like, well, and he did apologize. Like, he changed his tune real quick. But it's that attitude.
1: Right.
0: You know,
1: right.
0: That does happen all the time. Still happens outside this area because you guys are all super supportive and wonderful. And but, yeah, when there's gigs outside the area, it's all the time. It's constant.
1: Wow.
0: Yeah.
1: So, what are you going to play next for us?
0: Making a Name, I think, is on your list.
1: Okay, yeah. Yeah.
0: On my list. Just relying on you to keep me.
1: It's Making a Name as far as my list.
0: Rolling. Okay. Cool. It is in tune. Shock.

0: That's one of the bitterest ones. I'm glad y'all like that one.
1: So most of the songs that we've heard so far are off of your Hell or High Winds record, which was released in 2024.
0: So talk
1: about that. I mean, that's your first full-length solo record that you've got to release. I know you did some other projects with some other bands.
0: Oh, absolutely.
1: But talk about this one. And like, what was it like for you to... Finally get out of a full album of your songs, you know, your voice, everything that you want to get out?
0: It was definitely a bucket list item for me that I can now say that it happened. And it's awesome. It's an awesome feeling.
1: Yeah.
0: Getting that first, like, record, and you're holding that record in your hand that says your name on it. And that particular one is super special to me because I really kind of pulled out all the stops and recorded it like you would in the 70s when there was like unlimited money, record labels paying you for, you know, like all the hours you could possibly want to spend on something ridiculous. Just try it out and we'll figure out how to pay for it later. I pretty much got every single friend that's ever been a part of previous bands and current friends and friends that come to the Circle Jam every week to do something on it, which really, really meant a lot to me. And hopefully it meant a little something to them, or at least showed them that, you know,

0: important to me in that way. A lot of those people are sitting, you know, Peter, Aaron Getchell, you know, so many of my buddies were on that record, and it was really cool. It did take 2.5 years to finish. That was the challenging part, but it was pretty awesome.
1: Well, it's a fantastic record, and I know a lot of times you hear people talk about albums, and I guess CDs in particular, where they'll say, you know, man, there's no skippers on that album. And I can tell you on your album, there's absolutely no skippers, but there are a lot of repeats on that. And I can tell you the first time that I had listened to the record in its entirety, I mean, I'd got some sneak peeks of songs here and there before you released the record. But when I finally got that CD in my truck for the first time heading home, I mean, I think I got maybe a 10-minute drive home, but I popped it in, and I don't think I went home. I just kept driving, and after almost every song, I was like, oh, my gosh, I get to hear that one again, and, like, let's listen to that one more time. And, you know, it's a 10-song CD, and I think it probably took me about 3 hours and stopped to refill my gas tank before I even got home. And able to listen to the record in its entirety. So,
0: thank you, John.
1: Yeah, it's one of my favorite records. It's really cool. But
0: thank you.
1: Also, want to talk about another project you did, Least of All record thing. Tell us about that.
0: It's cool. It's a little record label in New York City in Brooklyn. The studio is the only music related building on that street. I got real excited because there was actually parking in New York City on that street, because the rest of the buildings surrounding the studio are trucking bays. For you, Dad, you've probably been there. So, like, people are afraid to, they don't know if they're allowed to, like, be on that street. So all the musicians, like, you can rent the upper rooms of this, like, skyscrapery looking thing to, they're all padded cells for us musicians to practice rooms. And the bottom floor is the studio. And they do, like, direct to vinyl. Like, there's a vinyl lathe that just, like, you have to do everything live. If you mess up, like, it's on there. And it just goes literally one microphone or a mic in the center of the room. You can do full band, but I just did by myself. And it was cool. It was a really different experience, and it was the only vinyl I've had pressed other than, like, 10 very limited copies for the other EP. It was nice.
1: And if I remember correctly, I mean, people pre-ordered a song that they wanted you to play.
0: You do specific songs for, like, what they wrote on their order form.
1: Right, and I think you were telling me if 20 people put the same song, like, you didn't just get to do it once and those 20 people all got the same
0: copy.
1: No,
0: it's all live. So, yeah. You have to do it 20 times.
1: For each individual person. So for, you know, everyone is pretty personalized. I know I have one, and I don't even have a record player, but it's it's still one of my prized possessions that I have. And one day I'm going to buy a record player and take a listen to it.
0: Yours was a good one. Yeah, I made a lot of effort for yours. There are some people who had pre-ordered who I didn't know who they were, which, thank you so much if you're listening and you are those people. But, like, I've been playing the same song, like, 17 times by then, and I hope that they enjoy me after 17 times of Cards Gonna Fall.
1: So next, it looks like we have Charlestown coming up.
0: I messed with the levels, Dean. I had to turn it down to tuning. Is that too loud? Oh, you know what? We're going to change the key.

0: So if I'm not mistaken, I think those last two songs were in like drop D tuning. Mm-hmm. Right.
1: Dropping the D.
0: So for if any of you who have ever played with Jenna, you know that she almost never plays in standard tuning. It's usually some type of open tuning or drop D.
1: Drop D is usually the closest.
0: Yeah. So talk about that. I mean, why do you prefer the open tunings or just the alternate tunings?
1: I was a big Zep head growing up. Led Zeppelin was my favorite band.
0: Yeah, who wasn't?
1: I definitely, like, my dad was my, like, you know, hero, daddy's little girl type thing, and I listened to all the things that he told me to listen to. And I genuinely liked them. Like, he tried to buy me, like, this is going to show how old I am, but, like, a Waiting to Exhale soundtrack, and I ended up stealing, like, his Fleetwood Mac CDs and Led Zeppelin 2 and all that. Not that there's anything wrong with Whitney. I'm just saying, like, that's what I gravitated towards. So I got into the alternate tunings through the ones that Paige did, which I later realized he stole from Bert Jansch, who is a, like, British folk slash Celtic guitarist. Plays a lot in, like, Dadgad, Open C6, Open G, Open D, all those cool tunings that I later stole. Also, when you're going to be a slide guitar player, it's easier with the slide noise that will, you know, inevitably happen if it's in an open tuning. It's just much easier.
0: Right, right.
1: Sounds much better. Not saying that it's easier, but it just doesn't sound... you're not hearing all those overtones from the standard tuning that you would have, you know.
0: Right. Yeah, actually, like, there was a time where I almost wondered if you even knew how to tune a guitar in standard tuning.
1: I definitely do.
0: Yeah.
1: I have a few. I mean...
0: I was going to say, if you didn't, that would probably be the one thing that I could teach you about guitar.
1: There you go. But... And also, I find, like, when, you know, as you get older and you're, like, gigging professionally in your, you know, later decades, you find that, like, it's harder and harder to have the same band every single gig. Mm-hmm. So the open tunings are lower, and they kind of mimic having a bass player when you don't have one that night. That's also another good thing about it. They sound fuller. They sound more... like multiple guitars when you only have one.
0: Right. So how about, is there any new material out there? Do you have any new album in the works, anything?
1: Definitely do, yeah.
0: Yeah?
1: I have about six, basic tracks done, I guess, for the next one.
0: Okay.
1: Three of them are, like, completely done with bass and drums and all that, and the other ones have to be added on. Rob's nodding his head. Hopefully he's going to help me do the other three or four that need to finish it out and master it for me.
0: Wow.
1: But yeah, it's coming. Cool. It's going to not sound as... I feel like Hell or High Winds, but with the exception of that song that I just played and Kana Wingo's, like, very blues rock based. Mm-hmm. Does definitely have some of that on there, but it's got, like, some more... It's got a song that I pretty much stole the progression from Cream. It's got some psychedelia in there. It's got some, definitely some more acoustic, some Celtic stuff, some folk stuff. So I'm hoping it's more diverse.
0: Right, right.
1: Moving upwards and onwards, hopefully.
0: Well, how about, can you play us a new song? And then maybe probably be a good time to take a short break after that? What song are you going to play for us?
1: I'm going to play Over My Shoulder.
0: Okay.
1: It's a Pazookie song, first one I wrote on it.

It's another bitter song. Theme of my life over the last couple months has been like trying to maintain friendships with like my high school friends, friends I've known for like decades or at least one decade or more. Like it's just been really, I don't know if it's like the eclipse is coming or the retrogrades or I'm just having some kind of midlife crisis right now and so are they, but like it's been a challenge. And I feel like through no fault of anybody's, just like you can lose touch or lose sight of why you even knew this person, or do you even still know this person that's been a part of your life for 20 some years? So that's kind of where this came from.

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1: All right, so I'm going to flip the switch here on you for a second, Jenna, and say, like, if you could trade roles with me right now and sit in this seat and ask your favorite musician one question.
2: Oh, who, my gosh.
1: Dead or alive.
2: Dead or alive.
1: Who would it be, and what would you want to know?
2: Okay. I think it's no secret to most people in this room, one of my favorites is George Harrison.
1: Right, yeah.
2: And I'm not talking, like, Beatle era. I don't have any problem with the Beatles, but I think all of their best songwriting came post-Beatles. That's the statement that I'm going to make, and Rob's probably going to look at me like, you idiot. But, come on. Good Day, Sunshine. I want to just stab my ears out sometimes.
1: I don't disagree.
2: I feel
1: with
2: good
1: that.
2: When the sun is out. I guess. Please stop. It's too much. But give me some George, man. But yeah, I don't know what I would ask him. I guess I would just ask him, like, was it all worth it? Like, how did you get through?
1: Yeah,
2: and do you feel at peace with what you created? And I'm sure he'd probably say yes.
1: Right. That's a good question to ask. So let's talk about your Wings Without a Word. It was your 4-song EP that you put out in 2023, I believe.
2: Yep.
1: So now there's a song on there. It's a pretty powerful song, Wounded Bird.
2: Right.
1: And tell us about that song and where it came from.
2: Well, again, with the really happy subjects of Jenna's songs, it's kind of about suicide. And it had kind of like two things happen within a week. A dude that I had known in high school, I found out that he had passed from that. And we weren't even that close, but I was thinking about him a lot just because he was one of the like weirdest experiences of my life. I actually witnessed a non-wedding. Like, do you know what I mean? Like, you go to the church, everybody has paid for everything, dresses are paid for, venues paid for, food's paid for, and everything's like happening, and the priest had to come out and say, like, I'm sorry, there's going to be no wedding today.
1: Oh, wow.
2: Has anybody else but me had that happen? I feel like that's a rare, because people don't have enough money for that to happen. Like, you just, at that point, you're just going through with it whether you want to or not. You've paid like $20,000 already. It's over, you know? But this girl, his fiance, I wish I was lying. This is true. This really happened to this dude. She got to the church in a limo, and she then snuck out and told that limo driver to drive her away because her grandmother had come to her in a vision and told her to not marry this guy Mike, who was a very nice person, police officer at the time, and go to Nashville and become a singer.
1: Oh, wow.
2: And we don't know any famous Rachel, whatever her name was, so I don't think it worked out, but that really happened to him. And then later he went into the armed forces, and he was over in Afghanistan or something when, when he decided to make that decision. And then when I found out about that later that week, I saw this movie. I don't know if it's a Coen Brothers movie. It's got, like, Frances McDormand. And it's got it's called Three Billboards Over Epping, Missouri or whatever. Just Dean's is the only one that knows. I won't give it away, but one of the characters, there's a very similar story. The guy finds out he has, like, a terminal illness, and he writes a letter to his family and all that jazz. So I felt like the universe was clearly making me think about this subject, making me think, like, I should check on my friends. I should check on myself. I should be, like, a better friend, you know? And that's how this song came to be. Fun subjects, real fun subjects here at the Jenna Show. Are we playing it now?
1: Yeah, let's hear it.

0: 아니에요.
1: I love that song. That's just so good. But so, you know, a lot of times you hear musicians talk about certain memorable or notable experiences they had on stage. And I'd actually like to share one of mine with you, if that's okay, because it involves you. But I know.
0: Oh, God.
1: So a couple of years ago, you know, the band I was in, we were playing, I believe it was Homegrown Number 10. And we were the final act of the night, playing right outside his garage door here, actually, on the stage. And we went into our finale, the final song, and we had some guest people come up on stage. And, you know, at first, I don't even really think the gravity of it all hit me because, you know, we started into the song, and I'm the kind of guitar player, like, I really have to pay attention to what I'm playing. So I wasn't really paying attention to what was going on around me, but... like halfway through the song, people are taking their leads, like back and forth, and like, and I start to look around, and like you're there on stage with us. Peter Weil was there next to us. Drew Cook was on the other side of the stage, and of course Peanut Small was there. And like, I just remember thinking to myself, like, how in the heck did I end up here? Like with four of my local musical heroes, you know, and it was. It was a really magical moment for me, and it's just something that that I'm not going to forget for a long time. It was a really cool thing for me. So, I mean, do you have experiences like that? Like,
0: definitely. I mean, I think that every time I get to play with my friends, I'm looking around like, I'm being serious right now. I'm really not trying to like blow smoke up anybody's whatever, but. I really do, like, when I'm listening, when I want to hear music in my recreational time that I'm not going to play, I put on my friends' and family's records.
1: Yes, yeah.
0: For real. I think we have here some of the most talented songwriters I've ever heard or played with, you know, including, you know, professional people that I've opened for or seen or... you know, legendary people that I've been listening to my whole life. I think we have like that caliber here. And that's not an exaggeration. I really think we're so lucky in this little pocket surrounding Gettysburg and inside it. It's like kind of a touristy town because of the history of the town. So we have like multiple venues. We're not competitive with each other. We're all supportive of each other. And, yeah, I definitely think back on, like, some of my most memorable ones are obviously, like, when we started out, my first band, first real band is probably the Hurt of Main Street. Like, we started out in Baltimore, the 8x10, the Auto Bar. Those are great memories for me of those venues in their heyday, you know, when people used to just come out and take a chance on music, pay the $10 cover charge, and... you know, want to listen to something original that they had never heard before. It's not like, are you guys going to play Journey? Are we going to know the song?
1: Because like, I know how much you love Journey.
0: Oh, so. God. You know how much I love covers in general. Not that there's anything wrong with doing it, but like doing only that just seems so meaningless to me, you know? So like soulless. And that's... like, you know, Baltimore had its issues. Like, it didn't have a very supportive community. Everybody was competing with each other because it's like a too many fish in a small pond type situation. But here are my memorable ones. I really loved playing that first Gettysburg Rocks where it was like a combination of Joel Weed, Hurt of Main Street, Buzzard Luck, everybody like there together.
1: Yeah.
0: That's one of my great memories. All the weird carnivals that we got to play. Heidlersburg Carnival, that was a great one. Some very, like, what people would consider terrible venues, like Jimmy John's, I really liked playing. There was smoke everywhere. I was loving it. I was having a great time. I love playing the Circle every week, you know? It's a salt of the earth type place.
1: Right.
0: But really, I really love every venue around here. Plowman, last week, was like one of my favorite gigs of all time.
1: Yeah, I was there for that. That was really, you know, that was a really cool show.
0: That's a great stage. Another great listening room type stage. This stage, you know, Homegrown has so many great memories for me. I look at that picture over there and I'm like, that was a beautiful Homegrown year that I definitely look back on fondly.
1: Yeah, and I can't agree more about like the caliber of musicians that we have in this area. Yeah, and I remember a few years ago, I think you and Pete had made a trip to Nashville, and and I know like talking with Pete when you guys got back, and he was mentioning to me that, you know, you guys didn't really see any musicians there that were any better than what we have here locally in this area. And,
0: we saw GH20, who I'm wearing the shirt now.
1: Oh, yeah. Like
0: you and
1: yeah, I got to see them with you and Pete. They're a great blues band.
0: I would say, you know, on par with the great blues bands we have here.
1: Right.
0: Just a little bit more famous and awesome. But
1: yeah, they are
0: pretty
1: cool.
0: Not too far awesomer than what we have. And we have also played in Nashville many years before that, venue. Some were great, some were just atrocious, like not a single person looking in the room or interacting with any music ever. I think that's another example of like a place that is too saturated, like the supply is way more than the demand could ever be. Not that they don't, it's Music City, they want to hear music there. But like, not only do they have all the musicians in the Nashville area vying for gigs, that are only, you know, there's only so many venues in one city. But like everybody from other states, my friend, deceased friend Mike's ex-fiance going down there. You know, like it's just, they're all flocking there and there's just not enough gigs. And you're not going to get paid what you're worth, what any musician is worth. So it's just like you take these gigs at 10 a.m. in a bar where people are just drinking Bloody Marys and not paying attention to you. And
1: right.
0: I don't know if that's the dream that you have when you go to Nashville.
1: Right.
0: So what I've figured out for myself is just stay here in Gettysburg. It's better. The songwriters are of a higher quality and your gigs will be more fun. I mean, why go anywhere else? Here it is. This is better than Nashville. Don't tell Nashville that.
1: Yeah.
0: I don't want them to come here.
1: So going back to your previous story though about the limo ride to down to Nashville, like who paid for that limo ride down there?
0: Oh, right? I don't know if she took the limo away from the church. I don't think she could afford to take it all the way to Nashville.
1: Okay.
0: All right. But she was somehow gone, and then oh god, I didn't tell you this part. And then after that, we all had to go back to his mom's house and eat the food that she had paid for while he was upstairs in the room crying.
1: Oh man, wow.
0: This happened. I swear to God, I didn't make this up for today. This was a real thing. Wow. It was my high school boyfriend's cousin.
1: Okay.
0: So, hi, Will. I'm sorry to tell your family's horrible issues all over the radio. Whoops. Then he married a girl with the same name as that girl.
1: Oh, man. Wow.
0: So that wasn't triggering at all for him. Wow. Check on your friends is the
1: absolutely.
0: The moral of
1: absolutely. So.
0: Yeah.
1: All right. So next, what are you gonna play here? Soul So Tall, I think.
0: That's it.
1: Yeah. All right. Let's hear that one.
0: All right. Let me find my slide. Tell me if this is the right volume. I mess with it again.

0: Thank you.
1: Yeah, that song right there just kicks butt. That's so good. So
0: that's based on a song by Ry Cooder called "The Prodigal Son." There's also a whole album of the same name, but right. Kind of about like somebody who is made, you know, destined by God to play music loud. Because I got sick of getting told to turn down in every single venue that I've ever played when I bring my amp. So
1: right.
0: The acoustic guitar kind of like solved that problem for now.
1: Right. So you just recently celebrated a birthday.
0: I did.
1: And
0: I'm 40.
1: So happy belated birthday.
0: I don't know. Thanks. Thank you for clapping at me for being 40. Yeah. Thank you, Robert. Appreciate that.
1: You know, they say as you grow older, you're supposed to gain a little bit of knowledge, become a little wiser. And now, why I don't believe that to be true for everybody. But
0: no, neither do I.
1: In your case, I think that it probably is. So, I don't know, like knowing what you know now about just the music business, being a musician, singer-songwriter, and like just life in general, really. If you could go back and talk to, let's say, 15, 16-year-old Jenna Lynette, like, what would you tell her? What kind of advice would you give her?
0: Well, 16-year-old Jenna didn't want to be a singer at all. She was like obsessed with the British masters, you know, Clapton, Jimmy Page, Peter Green. I didn't really want to do this. I didn't know that I wanted to do this.
1: Right,
0: I definitely do now, and I'm so honored and thankful and grateful that I get to do it now. But I would tell her, like, use your voice. Stop being so afraid of your voice. I was super, like, trying to appease people in the audience. Mm-hmm. And what I should have paid attention to was, like, those masters that I just talked about. Like, they used to just play with their backs to the audience. They really didn't. They were doing it for themselves. And I think now, even more than ever, when people are so distracted by their phones, so distracted by the state of affairs in their life, no matter what side you're on in this country, you're just like always in a state of a little bit of anxiety, I feel like now.
1: Right.
0: Especially younger people. And you really can't do it for anybody but yourself. If nobody claps, cool, you had a good time. You got paid to play music. Mm-hmm. If everybody claps, cool. That's great too. But like, I really wish I could go back in time and just tell myself to chill. Just chill out.
1: Right, like, right.
0: Stop worrying. It'll all be fine. And honestly, the more confidence you have, the more people are like, oh, I like this song, you know?
1: Yeah.
0: But if you play the greatest song in the world real timid, they're like, oh, big deal.
1: Right. So do you have any more new material that you'd like to share with us tonight?
0: Let me switch to this other guitar.
1: Sure.
0: It's called "I Thought I Knew You."
1: Okay.
0: Again, I'm not even going to say it. It's a really happy song. Oh, great. No, I'll tell you without naming any names. Not that you would care. But I recently had like a falling out again with somebody who I've been friends with for a very long time, very close friends. And I feel like it wasn't my doing, but the very next day, like, I got a text from one of our mutual friends kind of being like, isn't so-and-so so great? I ran into them, and aren't they so great? And you just go into that place in your mind where that you're like, do I say this? Do I ruin this person's reputation? I try not to be, like, judgmental on anybody, even people who I'm mad at or people who have hurt me, because I'm, you know, not perfect. Nobody's perfect. Everybody's going to be the villain in somebody's story, in many people's stories, without trying. So I just didn't say anything. All I said was like, yeah, they're really something. They're really something else. So now you know if you hear me say that phrase about anything you're trying to talk to me about, You'll know what that means.
1: I'm going to keep that in mind, actually.
0: Gotta get out of drop D. This was in a standard tuning, John.
1: It is, really?
2: Wow.
0: This is a standard tuning song. Can you believe it?
1: I'm having difficulty believing that, actually.
0: It's fairly in tune, too. It's called I Thought I Knew You.

0: Thank you.
1: Wow, that's a pretty powerful song
0: Thank you.
1: Yeah.
0: That's brand new. It's probably going to sound completely different once it's recorded.
1: Yeah,
0: but
1: I can't wait to hear that on a record. So.
0: Well, any arranging suggestions, throw them at me. So it's just like, these are the chords. I remember the chords.
1: Gotcha. So, I don't know. Let's say you and I ran into each other on the street, just started talking about music. And I ask you, what's your style? What's your songs about? What's your music about? You could only
0: suicide.
1: Besides that, if you could only play if you could play for me one song to really give me an idea of just what Jenna Lynette is about, like what song would that be, and why?
0: I'd pick Cards.
1: Oh yeah, that's one of my favorites. I actually had the pleasure of
0: thank you. I'm thrilled that you guys know it.
1: I've had the pleasure of playing that song a couple of times with
0: heck
1: you.
0: Yeah.
1: And man, it's one of my favorites. Absolutely.
0: You might be doing that again, maybe at Homegrown, maybe this year.
1: Anytime. So tell us what it's about.
0: It's a kind of about a couple things. It is about my political leanings. You can kind of figure out. Yeah, I mean, I don't care what side you're on. Not really trying to go into that. It's a little bit about that, and it's also about

0: a tarot reading that I did for myself.
1: Okay.
0: I do that on the regular, kind of use it as, you know, it's kind of like prayer or whatever else you use to, like, yoga, do your spiritual reflection for the day or the week or however often you decide to do that. And it kind of, like, you see the images and it kind of forces you to think from maybe a different perspective than you would have. And that's where kind of the cards are just going to fall where they may. And it's either going to be war or it's going to be good. Let's hope for it to be good.
1: Yeah. Well,
0: I wrote it like 4 years ago, so it's like shockingly relevant now, but it's not. It's old.
1: Right. Well, let's hear it.
0: All right. Okay, but what first? Get in the right key. You know, this capo is working fine today. And now it's deciding to be all, like, wimpy. When it doesn't squeeze hard enough, you know what I'm saying? It's not a euphemism. It's just really not squeezing hard enough.
1: Yeah, I'm just going to leave that one alone.
0: Yeah, we're just not going to. Okay, there we go.

0: Thank you.
1: Wow, I wish, man, I wish we could just do this all night. This is so cool.
0: But I realized last week when I played that song at Plowman, we played a song before it, and we were talking about, like, influences and all that.
1: Yeah.
0: You can really hear how stolen from Zeppelin that is if you really listen.
1: Yeah.
0: That.
1: Yep. Yeah.
0: You know, open G is a useful thing, isn't it?
1: Absolutely, it is. So I think we're going to do one more song, but before I do that, I just, man, I want to thank you so much for coming up here to opening yourself up to the audience and just giving us a glimpse of who you are.
0: Thank you guys so much. Mm-hmm. Thank you to Dodd. Thank you to Currency Beat.
1: Yeah, absolutely. Dean, the guys at Currency Beat here.
0: Thank you so much, John. It was very cool to have you make me feel a little bit less nervous because you and I have been brothers and sisters in arms and bands before. And
1: yeah, absolutely. And
0: it's so nice to have somebody who gets it, you know.
1: Yeah. Yeah, well, this was an absolute honor for me. I mean, when Dodd asked me about guest hosting this one, I just jumped right on it. And absolutely. And then I thought, man, I don't know how to interview somebody. I don't know. Like, what am I getting into? But this was fun.
0: You seem like a professional, far more professional than me. So, you did a great job.
1: So also before we go, like how do people find your music? Like if they want to look you up, where do they go?
0: They can go to Jenna Lynette Music on Facebook. They can look the same name up on Instagram. I have a couple little stupid YouTubes. I think if you want to support musicians, you should probably delete your Spotify and all that jazz. It is on there. I'm on all that.
1: Right.
0: iTunes and all that, but they don't pay us money. They pay us like 0.003 of a cent whenever. It's like having your songs on college radio forever and never being paid, you know?
1: Right.
0: You know. There's anything wrong with college radio. But, yeah, you should go to their shows and buy their physical media.
1: Yeah, absolutely.
0: That's where you should get my music.
1: Yeah, get out to the
0: Come
1: shows.
0: Come to a show and buy some physical media.
1: But so how about I'm going to request one, actually. Okay. It's a newer song, I believe, but I've heard you do it a couple times. And Starling Blues, can you play that one for us?
0: This is going to be on that new record eventually. When it took 2.5 years to do the last one, so we'll see how long it is before this one. Hopefully you'll forget it, and then when you hear this, you'll be like, oh, my God. It's a great new song. I've never heard it.
1: I'll hit repeat a couple times probably and spend another tank full of gas riding around listening to it. So.
0: I appreciate you, Jono.
1: Always. It's always a pleasure, Jenna.

0: you so much, guys, from the bottom of my heart. Beth and Dodd, thank you for opening your house and your listening room to us. Thank you so much. Thank you, John. Thank you, Rosie. Love you all so much.
1: That was a great show, and I hope you enjoyed it as much as we did. Keep listening as we bring you other artists, and look for us on the usual social media places and tell your friends about it. If you like the artist, don't forget to give them a holler too. They'd love to hear from you. Thanks to Pale Barn Ghost and Thomas Rue for the music for the podcast. As always, thanks to Beth Edwards for sharing the space, John Scott for building the space, Guernsey Beat Records for recording the space, and of course, to our local talent for making the back room such a beautiful space. This has been a West Middle Media production. 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

I want y'all to hear this defense blues. I mean the relax your mind blues. Relax your mind. That means when you relax. A lot of people don't never relax because I used to didn't relax myself. That's reading my leg, you know, got like it is, wetting it too much. And one time you got to relax your mind, then you always feel fine. Sometimes you go too fast. You're overgoing your mind in a way. Your mind is running you something. You got to relax once in a while. So it's just relax, what you call relax your mind blues. I mean, I made this song just on the kind of people driving cars. You can't drive a car and look all across the road. You got to look down the road where you're going, because that's caused so much trouble now. So many people lost, that's true. Not relaxing. And then you see the people ain't looking where they're going, see? Yeah, not where they're going. I drove all through this country, Mr. Lomax, myself, and I never run over a chicken. Never run over nothing. Because I'm going to look down the way I'm going. You can talk to me all you want, but I ain't going to turn my head and look at you. You're sitting up there. You can talk, but I'm going to look right down the way I'm going. That's true. And if you don't do it, something's going to happen because that leg twisted. And you can't monk with leg twisted because when you look off and you're going wrong, when you look around, you done got excited. You can't even stop. And that's what caused the trouble, see? And I just made the blues relax your mind, and it make you live a long time. Now, you just listen to this relax your mind, blues, just words put together.

not the time. You got to relax your mind. Once there's a man crossing the railroad track, ooh boy, and he forgot to relax.

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And you still come to me. And you

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I was dead at first.

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When I'm on my horse, I giddy up. 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
1: Attention, class, settle down. My name is Chris Connolly from the band Hot Panda, also known as your professor. Let's get one thing straight. If there's some of you that think this class is going to be a walk of the cake or a flop about in the park, you are sadly mistaken. 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

0: 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If you don't, that would be a bummer.
1: This is Stephen Hawking. 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Right.

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1: 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Wouldn't be prudent at this juncture. 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
1: 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I don't even have a radio. How far out is that?

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She got

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0: silence in the ears, darkness of the mind. 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
1: 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It is completely lawless. A feeling so supernatural, it looks like a lie.
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0: What train is that?
1: That's the Cincinnati Southern.
0: Lord, and that's the train I want to get on.
1: It's long gone now, lady.
0: Oh, this

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0: did and got away with it.
1: Well, thanks a lot. You ain't done so bad as yourself, old boy. When I'm pushing up daisies, don't forget, you're still my buddy.

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You know you deserve it.

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It's me. Your mistress, DJ Bot. I've done away with the audience. From now on, it is just me. And you. 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

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From now on, it is just me. 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
1: Programming on WZBT is underwritten in part by Steve Rice Law, a firm of defense attorneys serving South Central Pennsylvania who work exclusively on criminal cases, including underage drinking, disorderly conduct, DUI, and possession of marijuana. They offer assistance with first-time offender programs, such as the Youthful Offender Program, the Accelerated Rehabilitative Disposition Program, and the Addiction Diversionary Program. 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

0: 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And in 09, it was sparks from me, your chains, dragging behind your truck that accidentally started a wildfire.
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0: Pop says I need an attitude adjustment. Thanks to Dr. DJ Bot, I can get one every Friday and Saturday night, from 11 p.m. to 3 a.m. on 91.1 WZBT, Gettysburg.
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1: Dude, whenever I realize I'm in Gettysburg, I listen to 91.1 WZBT. I don't even have a radio. How far out is that?

0: From New York, this is Democracy Now!
1: But I think overall what's happened is a truly historic shift in British politics. We've been so used to thinking about politics in terms of left and right, and yet what Reform are able to do is to win in areas that have always been conservative, but equally, we're proving in a big way we can win in areas that Labour have dominated, frankly, since the end of World War I.
0: In what's being described as a political earthquake in Britain, the far-right Reform UK party has surged in popularity in local elections. As British Prime Minister Keir Starmer faces calls to resign, we'll talk with the British journalist Daniel Trilling, author of the new book, If We Tolerate This, How the British Establishment Made the Far-Right Respectable. Then we go to Washington, D.C. to speak with the Marine veteran and activist who spent 5 days atop a bridge in a protest that made international headlines.
2: I climbed the Frederick Douglass Memorial Bridge last week to call the people of my country into action, into nonviolent action to stop the war on Iran and remove the Trump regime from power.
0: And then to the prominent biotech entrepreneur Rami Elghandour. He'd been selected by Rutgers University to address this year's graduating class of engineering students. But then the school canceled his speech over his social media posts on Israel and Palestine.
3: The cancellation of my speech sets a dangerous precedent by sending a message that having a moral conscience is a liability.
0: All that and more coming up. Welcome to Democracy Now!, democracynow.org, The War and Peace Report. I'm Amy Goodman. President Trump blasted Iran's response to the U.S.'s 14-point ceasefire proposal, calling it, quote, totally unacceptable. Iran's foreign ministry says the U.S. continues to have, quote, unreasonable demands, unquote, and that Iran's response to the U.S. proposal, quote, was not excessive, unquote. This comes as Iran's economy is reeling from the impact of U.S.-Israeli strikes. An Iranian government official estimated the war has caused the loss of 1 million jobs in comments reported by Iranian state media. On April 25th, an Iranian job search platform reported a record 318,000 resumes submitted in a single day, which is 50% higher than the previous record, according to the news site Asr Iran, cited by the New York Times. According to the U.S.-based human rights activist news agency, over 3,600 people have been killed in Iran by U.S.-Israeli strikes, among them 254 children. Meanwhile, the Pentagon confirms 13 U.S. service members have been killed and 415 wounded in the U.S.-Israeli war in Iran. On Sunday, Israeli Prime Minister Benjamin Netanyahu insisted in an interview with CBS News' 60 Minutes that the Iran war isn't over because nuclear material remains in Iran.
4: It's not over because there's still nuclear material, enriched uranium, that has to be taken out of Iran. There is still enrichment sites that have to be dismantled. There are still proxies that Iran supports. There are ballistic missiles that they still want to produce. Now, we've degraded a lot of it, but all of that is still there, and there's work to be done.
0: Nobel Peace Laureate Narges Mohammadi has been transferred to a hospital in Tehran more than a week after collapsing in prison. In a statement, her foundation said, quote, "We must ensure she never returns to prison to face the 18 years remaining on her sentence. Now is the time to demand her unconditional freedom and the dismissal of all charges," unquote. Over the weekend, The Guardian published an excerpt of her memoir, Smuggled Out of Prison, in which Mohammadi wrote, quote, "Authoritarian regimes do not always need an executioner's rope. Sometimes they simply wait for the human body to fail and then make sure no help arrives, or they create conditions in which death can come easily, helping it along by standing in the way of life-saving care," unquote. Mohammadi has been arrested 13 times, sentenced to a cumulative 31 years in prison and 154 lashes. She received the Nobel Peace Prize in 2023 for her advocacy against torture and the death penalty in Iran. The U.S. says it'll facilitate a new round of talks between Israel and Lebanon at the State Department's Washington headquarters Thursday and Friday. Israel and Lebanon reached a temporary ceasefire agreement in mid-April, but Israel continues to launch deadly attacks inside Lebanon. The Lebanese health ministry said Sunday Israeli attacks over just 24 hours killed 51 people, including two medical workers. Since March 2nd, Israeli strikes have killed nearly 3,000 people across Lebanon. 1.2 million people have been displaced. On Sunday, hundreds of people gathered to mourn at least eight members of a displaced Lebanese family who were killed when an Israeli airstrike hit the building they were sheltering in. Among the dead was a six-month-old infant. This is Abu Salah, who attended the funeral.
5: What would we say? What would we say about the massacres committed against those innocent people, those civilians, those pure believers who are holding onto the land? My mother-in-law, may God bless her soul, was holding onto the land, and her children were holding onto the land.
0: In Gaza, Israeli strikes killed at least three Palestinians, including the head of the criminal police force in Khan Yunis, Wassam Abdelhadi, and his aide. A separate strike killed one person and wounded two others in the Maghazi refugee camp in central Gaza. Israel has conducted near daily attacks since the U.S. brokered so-called ceasefire took effect last October. At least 850 Palestinians have been killed since then. This is Ali Musa Dababesh, who attended the funeral of the policeman.
6: Although the ceasefire came into effect several months ago, the occupation continues to target police officers in order to cause chaos amongst the people of the same nation. The occupation aims to create chaos and confusion within the Gaza Strip. This is its sole objective.
0: Israel's deported two activists who were abducted from a Gaza-bound humanitarian aid flotilla that was violently intercepted by Israeli forces in international waters late last month. Spanish national Saif Abukeshek and the Brazilian Thiago Avila were among 175 activists forced off their humanitarian aid ships at gunpoint during Israel's raid on the global Samud flotilla. Both men faced severe physical abuse, they said, while in Israeli custody, which their legal team said amounted to torture. This is Saif Abukeshek speaking after his deportation to Greece.
7: I left behind me thousands of Palestinian prisoners, children, women, and men. I'm sure that the treatment I face is not compared to the suffering they are going through. The testimonies we hear of their torture, of their violation on a daily basis. We have to continue mobilizing. We cannot forget the Palestinian prisoners.
0: In the occupied West Bank, thousands of runners competed in the 10th edition of the Palestine International Marathon on Friday, following a two-year hiatus due to Israel's assault on the Gaza Strip. Runners gathered outside the Church of the Nativity in central Bethlehem for the start of the race, while a parallel 5-kilometer race was held in central Gaza. Among those participating were amputees who lost limbs to Israeli bombs and bullets. A BBC-funded documentary titled Gaza, Doctors Under Attack, won Best Current Affairs Program at the BAFTA TV Awards Sunday, despite being dropped by the network last June. Channel 4 in the UK picked it up and aired it instead. The BBC pulled the film weeks before its scheduled broadcast. In a statement, the BBC had said, quote, "We have come to the conclusion that broadcasting this material risks creating a perception of partiality," unquote. Presenter Ramita Navai and Ben DePere, the executive producer of the documentary, blasted the BBC in their acceptance speeches.
8: We refuse to be silenced and censored, and we thank you. And we thank Channel 4 for showing this film.
9: We also want to dedicate this award to Jabba Badwin and Osama Al-Ashi, the two journalists on the ground who made this film for us. So I'd like a round of applause for them, please. Just a question to the BBC. Given that you dropped our film, will you drop us from the BAFTA screening later tonight? Thank you.
0: In the United Kingdom, the far-right populist Nigel Farage and his anti-immigrant party Reform UK made significant gains in local elections over the weekend as the Labour Party, led by Prime Minister Keir Starmer, took heavy losses. Results show Reform UK gained nearly 1,450 council seats and control of 14 councils, while the Labour Party lost nearly 1,500 councillors, leading some members of the parliament to call on Starmer to resign. The Conservative Party also suffered big losses, while the Green Party made gains, claiming hundreds of council seats and winning two mayoral elections. Nigel Farage is a chief architect of Brexit and an ally of President Donald Trump. He's repeatedly used racist language to attack immigrants and Muslims, while his former classmates may have accused him of racist and anti-Semitic bullying. We'll go to London after headlines for the latest on the British elections. Virginia's Supreme Court has struck down a congressional map drawn by Democrats just weeks after voters approved a statewide referendum changing the borders of Virginia's 11 congressional districts. The new map could have allowed Democrats to win an additional four House seats in November's midterm elections. Its defeat is a major blow to efforts by Democrats to counter redistricting by Republicans in other states, including Florida, Missouri, North Carolina, Tennessee, and Texas. Meanwhile, officials in Alabama have asked the U.S. Supreme Court for permission to throw out Alabama's congressional map, which has two majority black districts. Republicans are seeking to flip at least one of Alabama's two Democratic-controlled House seats. Alabama's emergency application came less than 2 weeks after the Supreme Court's conservative majority gutted the last remaining major provision of the Voting Rights Act in a 6-3 ruling. Internal documents obtained by the New York Times reveal the Board of Immigration Appeals, part of the Justice Department, rushed Palestinian activist Mahmoud Khalil's deportation case. Last month, the Board of Immigration Appeals ruled Khalil could soon be deported. Khalil's case was reportedly considered high priority even before the board officially received it. The decision to deport Khalil also came just 9 days after paperwork was submitted. Amaro Lopez, who was appointed to the board under President Biden and later fired under President Trump, told the New York Times, quote, "That kind of timeline is unprecedented. It's an insane turnaround, particularly for such a high-profile case on a novel legal issue," he said. At least three judges also reportedly recused themselves from the process. On social media, Mahmoud Khalil wrote, quote, "This story proves that the Trump administration's treatment of my case has always been corrupt and retaliatory. They put me through a sham immigration process while guaranteeing the outcome in advance," Mahmoud Khalil wrote. A Mexican couple held in an ICE jail was finally released and able to reunite with their 18-year-old son just a day before he died of cancer. Kevin Gonzalez was diagnosed with stage 4 colon cancer and died Sunday in Mexico. His parents, Isidoro Gonzalez Aviles and Norma Annabelle Ramirez Amaya, had been arrested in April while trying to re-enter the U.S. to visit their dying son after the request for humanitarian visas was denied. On Thursday, an Arizona judge ordered the release of Kevin's parents from ICE custody. On Friday, they returned to Mexico. Hoping to reunite with their parents, Kevin Gonzalez flew to Mexico a week ago, where he had discontinued treatment. His father said, quote, "We managed to make my son's dream come true. To be with him again, to love him, to give him the love we could not give him during these months when he was not with us," unquote. The Pentagon says it's blown up another ship in the Eastern Pacific, killing two of its passengers and leaving one survivor. Once again, officials with U.S. Southern Command provided no evidence for their claims that the ship had been carrying drugs. Southcom says it notified the U.S. Coast Guard to begin search and rescue operations for the survivor. There's no word on the person's fate. Similar attacks by the Pentagon in the Caribbean and Eastern Pacific have reportedly killed 192 people. Legal experts say there are extrajudicial killings and are illegal under U.S. and international law. A CNN analysis finds U.S. military intelligence gathering flights are surging off the coast of Cuba. Since February, the U.S. Navy and Air Force have conducted at least 25 intelligence gathering flights off Cuba's coast, using the same surveillance aircraft active in the lead-up to the U.S. strikes on Iran. Russia and Ukraine accused each other of violating a U.S.-brokered three-day ceasefire. Ukrainian officials said Russian attacks killed three people and left many others wounded over the weekend, while Russia's defense ministry accused Ukraine of breaking the ceasefire more than 1,000 times. Ukrainian President Volodymyr Zelensky said his forces had responded in kind to Russian drone and artillery fire. On Saturday, Russian President Vladimir Putin told reporters he thought Russia's attacks on Ukraine were nearing an end.
10: The West promised assistance and then began fueling a confrontation with Russia that continues to this day. I think the matter is coming to an end, but it is a serious matter.
0: Putin's remarks came after Russia held Victory Day celebrations with a military parade that, for the first time in nearly two decades, featured no tanks, armored vehicles, or other heavy weaponry after the equipment was prioritized for the front line in Ukraine. And in Hungary, Péter Magyar was sworn in Saturday to become Hungary's new prime minister, ending 16 years of Viktor Orbán's authoritarian rule. Magyar's pro-EU center-right Tisza party won 141 of 199 parliamentary seats last month in a landslide victory. The new Speaker of the Parliament ordered the EU flag restored to the facade of the Hungarian Parliament building after 12 years of absence. The Tisza party also held an all-day event called a System-Changing People's Festival. This is Hungary's new Prime Minister, Péter Magyar.
11: The Hungarian people have given us a mandate to put an end to decades of drifting. They have given us a mandate to open a new chapter in Hungary's history, not only to change the government, but to change the system as well, to start again.
0: And those are some of the headlines. This is Democracy Now!, democracynow.org, The War and Peace Report. I'm Amy Goodman. We begin today's show looking at what's been described as a political earthquake in Britain. In local elections last week, the far-right Reform UK party surged in popularity while the Labour Party suffered heavy losses. The Reform UK party is led by Nigel Farage, who was the chief architect of Brexit, close ally of President Donald Trump. Farage celebrated his party's success.
1: But I think overall what's happened is a truly historic shift in British politics. We've been so used to thinking about politics in terms of left and right, and yet what Reform are able to do is to win in areas that have always been conservative, but equally, we're proving in a big way we can win in areas that Labour have dominated, frankly, since the end of World War One.
0: Calls are growing for British Prime Minister Keir Starmer to resign after his Labour Party suffered historic losses. This is Starmer speaking Friday.
12: Let me be clear, these are really tough results. I'm not going to sugarcoat it. And we have lost brilliant Labour representatives, people who put so much into their communities, so much into our party and our movement. And the voters have sent a message about the pace of change, how they want their lives improved. They was elected to meet those challenges, and I'm not going to walk away from those challenges and plunge the country into chaos. Well, they've sent a message that the change that we promised isn't being delivered in a way they can feel, and also, frankly, they're fed up with years of the status quo. But we were elected to deal with those challenges, and I'm not going to walk away from that and to plunge the country into chaos.
0: In a sign of the splintering of the British political system, the Conservative Party also suffered significant losses, while the Green Party won hundreds of council seats. We go now to London, where we're joined by the journalist and author Daniel Trilling. His new book is titled, If We Tolerate This, How the British Establishment Made the Far Right Respectable. Daniel, thanks so much for being with us. Why don't you start off by responding to these historic losses of the Labour Party?
13: Yeah, thanks, Amy. So, absolutely right. This has been a real disaster for the Labour Party. It wasn't quite as disastrous as had been predicted a few weeks ago, but they've sunk to new lows electorally around Britain. So, as well as losing hundreds of councillors in England, they lost very badly in the elections for the Welsh Parliament, which were happening at the same time. Labour has dominated Welsh politics for over a century, and they're now trailing behind the Welsh Nationalist Party, Plaid Cymru and Reform, who've come in second. But it was interesting to hear Nigel Farage's spin on what happened in that clip you played of him earlier, because, yeah, this is historic. Reform have made this huge advance, adding to their tally of council seats that they began to rack up last year in similar elections. But actually, in terms of vote share, they underperformed expectations a bit. So Reform got around 26, 27% of the vote overall. But they really benefited from this wider fragmenting of politics. We now have kind of four, five or even six party politics in the UK, depending on exactly where you live. Reform have benefited from that because they've kind of managed to concentrate that vote in areas where they were able to win lots of seats. But actually, this suggestion that Reform have completely kind of erased the distinction between left and right, I don't think is true. And I think Farage is putting that spin on things because Reform were really trying in this election to make bigger inroads into areas that the centre-right Conservative Party had traditionally been strong in, and they didn't really do as well as expected there. Where they did do well were in areas that voted to leave the EU in the Brexit referendum a decade ago, and where they've always had the attention of a certain chunk of voters. So I think it's the overall fragmentation that is the real story here.
0: So talk about, well, the title of your book, If We Tolerate This, How the British Establishment Made the Far Right Respectable. If you can talk about who Farage is and what he represents.
13: Yeah, so one of the big changes in British politics in recent years has been this very alarming and rapid rise of ideas and rhetoric associated with the far right. So, very strong anti-immigration rhetoric, attacks on supposed elites running the country and so on, things that will be very familiar to your viewers in the US from Donald Trump and his works. And that's really, the pressure there has really come from two sources. One of them is a lot of far-right activity outside the electoral system. We've had kind of big street protests and rallies and mob violence in some cases, attacking hotels that are being used to accommodate asylum seekers. And then we've had a lot of pressure from Farage's political party, Reform UK, who have been trying to shape some of these resentments and some of this anger into a right-wing populist political project of the kind that we're seeing in lots of different liberal democracies around the world at the moment. For Farage, this is just the latest stage in a kind of long political career where he's come from outside the mainstream right and has tried to make his brand of right-wing populist politics the leading force in Britain. So he was previously leader of the UK Independence Party, and via his leadership of UKIP, he played an instrumental role in winning the Brexit referendum for the Leave campaign. He then formed another party called the Brexit Party after that to kind of push for the hardest exit from the EU possible. And Reform UK, the latest vehicle, in fact, it's a renamed Brexit Party, but what he's doing here is actually trying to build a political platform that will allow him and his party to win power in Westminster nationally. And the key themes that that's built on, it's heavily anti-immigration, and they make a real point of trying to kind of flex their muscles and show how ostentatiously cruel they're going to be to what they call illegal immigrants, which is a wide range of people who are living in the UK, some of whom have lived here for quite a long time. Earlier this year, one of Reform's big pre-local election announcements was that it wanted to create a British ICE. So that kind of tells you where they are on that. You know, they made that an...
14: Now, Daniel, let me play a campaign ad from Nigel Farage.
15: I'm in Essex today, and this is the Bell Hotel in Epping. Now, you might remember these scenes being on national news last year. Anyone that comes illegally into Britain on a boat or in the back of a lorry will be detained and deported. But that's going to mean having to detain quite a lot of people who are here already. They should not be free to walk the streets. Policy is very simple. You vote for a Reform MP, you will not have a detention facility in your constituency. But if you vote Green, or those that support open borders in the world, that's where the detention centres are going to be. Equally, I could say the same of Labour and the Conservatives, because they've done nothing to stop it.
14: Daniel Trilling, your response.
13: I mean, that kind of sums up what Reform are about. So, like I was saying before, you know, it's kind of making virtue of how punitive and cruel they're going to be to certain groups of immigrants, but also kind of directing that at their political enemies as well. You know, so this announcement, which Farage made a couple of weeks ago, was all about kind of stigmatising his opposition. So the Green Party, who have also kind of broke through from outside the mainstream by taking a kind of strong left-wing position. You know, he's trying to class as, you know, open borders fanatics. And I mean, what are they saying there? They're kind of threatening to use the power of the state, if they ever get hold of it, to intimidate their political opponents, you know, placing detention centres in areas that vote for parties that Farage doesn't like. You know, it's kind of punishing people for voting the wrong way and perhaps even trying to scare voters into not opposing him.
14: If you can also talk about, we see parallels here in the United States leading up to President Biden's defeat around Israel and Palestine. One of his top advisors, Wendy Sherman, now calling what's happened in Gaza a genocide. In Britain, you have Keir Starmer crackdown on Palestine Action, which they've called a terrorist organization. If you can talk about their positions here.
13: Yeah, I mean, first of all, I'd say kind of, you know, from having written about the far right for years and, you know, studied the history and so on, I think one thing that governments of the center should really avoid doing is kind of giving them the tools to play with, you know. So it's a real problem if governments of the center start kind of passing their own draconian authoritarian policies. And I think that's exactly what you've seen with the Starmer government in relation to the Palestine protests. You know, so this protest group that uses direct action, Palestine Action, was classed as a terrorist organization and banned, which as a result means that, you know, hundreds, if not thousands of peaceful protesters who have expressed their support for Palestine Action since the ban have also been arrested and are potentially facing criminal conviction just for expressing rhetorical support for that group. And, you know, much like in the US, I think these actions by the government have been in response to a huge amount of public anger, obviously Israel's war on Gaza, but what they also see as Britain's complicity in that war. So, you know, the UK is a strong military ally of Israel. When the Labour government came to power in 2024, they suspended a lot of arms sales to Israel on the grounds that there was a risk they could be used for human rights abuses, but actually carried on supplying certain key items like parts that could be used in Israel's F-35 fighter jet programme. And so the government have really tried to just kind of contain dissent in a way that has alienated huge amounts of their core support. I mean, really, I think in these recent elections, much more pressing issues like the cost of living and rising fuel prices and so on were on voters' minds. But a lot of that support that would have gone to Labour previously, which has gone to the Green Party and to some of the other smaller parties, is also to do with anger over Israel and Gaza and the way that our government has responded to that.
14: I also want to ask you about rising support for the Green Party. This is the Green leader, Zach Polanski.
16: This is a historic victory. This is the first time the Green Party have ever won a directly elected mayor. And two-party politics is not just dying, it is dead and it is buried. And actually, whether it's here that Labour have been rejected or whether we're seeing around the country, it's very clear that the new politics is the Green Party versus Reform. My message to Keir Starmer is that he needs to go, but I don't think that's my message. I think that's the country's message. We've seen for a long time now his popularity has been going and he's lost the trust of the country. And to see a Labour minister today saying that they don't just respond to the mood of the country, they stick to the plan, I feels very misjudged. But it doesn't feel like a coincidence. That feels like the entitlement and the privilege that this Labour government have acted with every single day that they've been in office.
14: Daniel Trilling, your response.
13: So obviously Zap Polanski and the success of the Greens is the other big development in certainly in English politics, because obviously Scotland and Wales had elections, but there's a slightly different political setup in both those countries. The Greens, you know, they've been around for a long time in Britain, but Polanski was elected as their leader last year with a mandate to shift the party, quite markedly to the left, to pursue what he calls eco-populism, so kind of attacking the centre of politics, but from the left this time, as opposed to Reform, who obviously come at it from the right. The Greens have got strong positions on social and environmental justice. They also now take a very strong rhetorical stance in support of workers' rights. They've now got this unprecedented opportunity to put some of their principles into action. They've won control of several local councils in London and other parts of the country. The big question, I think, is really, can they now follow through on this? You know, the Greens at the moment are untested. They've got a lot of goodwill from people who've lent them their votes. But I suppose the one question is, can they deliver what they promise? The other question is, Britain at national elections has this first-past-the-post electoral system that does not really very fairly reflect the spread of votes in the country. That becomes even more complicated when you move, as we're doing now, from a two-party system to a multi-party system. So when we get to our next national election, the question is going to be, will there be an electoral force on the progressive wing strong enough to keep Reform out? And if there isn't a single force like that, how are these different parties, the Greens, Labour, Scottish Nationalists, Welsh Nationalists, who sometimes seem to hate each other more than they hate, you know, their opponents on the right, going to come together and collaborate in a way that will stop Britain going down what I think could be a very dark path?
14: I wanted to ask you before we go about another country, about Hungary. Over the weekend, Péter Magyar was sworn in Saturday to become Hungary's new prime minister, Magyar ending 16 years of Viktor Orbán's authoritarian rule. You've been writing about Hungary. Talk about the significance of this and the damage to the institutions of Hungary during this past 16 years, Daniel.
13: Yeah, I mean, I'll make a kind of self-interested point, first of all, as someone from Britain. I think it's a real lesson in why it's so important to prevent far-right populists from winning in the first place. Because, as we've seen over the past decade or more in the case of Hungary, they can be very hard to dislodge from power once they're there. They can end up being pretty popular with the electorate that they try to appeal to. But in pretty much every case where a far-right populist has won power around the world, they have undermined institutions that are vital checks and balances on the democratic system. You know, if you think how often free speech is the kind of the watchword of far-right populists, I think in every single country where a government has been formed by far-right populists, free speech hasn't got any more free. In fact, it's got significantly harder to express dissenting opinions. And Magyar's victory shows kind of what's required, I think, to push back, which is like, if you get to that stage, a broad coalition of people opposed to the far-right populist government. You know, Magyar is a right-wing conservative. Some of his positions won't be that different to some of Viktor Orbán's, but he has taken this very strong stand against corruption, against the undermining of the liberal democratic system. And so lots of people who don't necessarily share his politics on many of the issues that he stands for have got behind that in a huge effort, which is why when I was talking about Britain before, I was stressing this need to kind of talk and think about coalitions that can be formed to keep the right-wing populists out of power.
14: Daniel Trilling, I want to thank you so much for being with us. Journalist and author speaking to us from London. His new book is titled If We Tolerate This, How the British Establishment Made the Far Right Respectable. Coming up, we go to Washington, D.C. to speak with a Marine veteran who spent 5 days atop the Frederick Douglass Bridge to protest the U.S. and Israeli war on Iran. Stay with us.

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Studio. This is Democracy Now!, democracynow.org, The War and Peace Report. I'm Amy Goodman. We go now to Washington, D.C., where a former Marine reservist and father of two spent five nights on top of the Frederick Douglass Memorial Bridge to protest the war in Iran and artificial intelligence. Guido Reichstadter scaled the 168-foot arch of the bridge on May 1st. He continued to post to social media while he was on top of the bridge. In a social media post Tuesday evening, he said he'd run out of water and would head down, adding he expected to be going to jail for a while. In an earlier post, he wrote, quote, one man

0: to protest the Supreme Court decision to overturn Roe v. Wade. He's also a co-founder of Stop AI, a grassroots movement to disrupt artificial intelligence technology. After he ended his protest on the bridge, Guido was arrested and charged with unlawful entry, failure to obey an officer, and several other charges. Well, Guido Reichstatter joins us now in Washington, D.C. Welcome to Democracy Now! Explain what you did.
1: Good morning. Thank you for having me. It's great to be here. I think, like, most simply what I did was follow the call of my heart. I couldn't stay silent in the face of, you know, these ongoing acts of mass murder. By the U.S. government in my name. And I felt like I had a duty to the truth, which is that we have the power to end these wars today. We, the people in whose name these murders are being committed, we've got the power and the responsibility to nonviolently withdraw our support, our cooperation from the system, from the regime, which is prosecuting these acts of murder in our name. And if we do that, we can end them. And that's actually, you know, that's our right, it's our power, and I feel that it's our responsibility.
0: Can you, Guido, explain why you came to D.C. planning to attend a talk by Senator Bernie Sanders on the dangers of AI, of artificial intelligence, and yet this protest, though you'd scaled the Frederick Douglass Bridge before, was about the U.S. war on Iran?
1: Sure. I've been worried about AI for a long time, since about 25 years, when I first heard about the possibility of building artificial general intelligence or AI systems with, you know, the full range of essentially cognitive capabilities of a human brain. It just seemed like it was, you know, 25 years ago, everyone thought that might be hundreds of years in the future. And since ChatGPT was rolled out in late 2022 broadly the deep learning revolution, the whole field has really updated quickly and shortened their timelines for when that might be possible. And, you know, the world's leading, most cited living scientists, engineers in the field, academics, all recognize that the development of that technology poses the risk of catastrophic harm, even including, you know, loss of control of advanced systems and potentially human extinction. So I moved to San Francisco in 2024 to begin social mobilization on that. That's actually what brought me to D.C. on Friday, or on last Wednesday.
0: Was that a part of your protest? Was it both issues, both AI and the U.S.-Israeli war in Iran?
1: Yeah, I mean, absolutely. So I put it out in the first post that I put on social media when I got on the bridge that was identified those. There are really three. One is the ending the war, removing the Trump regime from power, and an urgent warning to our society about the potential imminent arrival of a kind of point of no return beyond which we'll be consigned to these catastrophic effects from AI. And, you know, I care about the society in which I live. I've got two children, and I care about the world. And I feel that I have that responsibility to warn the people that I care about a danger that is recognized by, you know, the people who are closest to the development of this technology. And it's coming on fast, and this is, you know, a lot faster than maybe is recognized. And it's great that Senator Sanders held that discussion between academics in China and the United States about the need for global treaty coordinating to stop the development of really dangerous systems. But we need to treat it like an emergency. And that means more than talks. It means action.
0: You were raised as a evangelical Christian, a conservative household.

0: talk about how that informed what you did.
1: Sure. You know, that's what led me, that's part of what led me to join the Marines right out of high school. And it's also, you know, when I was confronted in university with the reality of American intervention, the history of American intervention and power imperialism in the world. It's what made it also possible, I think, or easier for me to reject that and say, no, this isn't right, which is what I did in 2003 when, you know, in the run-up to the Iraq War. Well, in fact, I refused to deploy to the Iraq War and resigned. You know, essentially refused to deploy. Said I'm not gonna train. I'm not gonna go fight this war. And you can either let me go or you can send me to jail. But you can't force me to do what's wrong. And that's what I went up on the bridge to do as well. To say, you know, to the people of my country, it's like what's being done is wrong, and we have to stand up against it and not accept it. And you know, if we do that in mass collectively, we have the power to stop it.
0: What do you face right now, Guido, in terms of charges, and do you feel that your protest was a success?
1: Oh yeah, absolutely. So I have currently one federal charge, unlawful entry, and a DC charge of failure to obey. And I'm also facing charges in San Francisco for nonviolently blocking the doors of OpenAI, one of the leading frontier AI companies. You know, for me, the important thing was doing what's right, doing what I felt I had to do, and I was able, you know, even just trying to do it is the success, right? Thank God I was able to make it to the top and to, you know, go through that action. But doing what's right is the success. Choosing to do what's right and accepting the consequences is the pivotal thing. That's the pivotal decision that everyone has to make. And if we can make that, that's what's successful. But broadly, I think it has motivated, inspired people even around the world. I've gotten messages from, you know, hundreds of folks.
0: Finally, Guido, I asked you about AI and about the war in Iran. Do you connect the two, the whole question of the use of AI? Looking at Michael Clare's comments, artificial intelligence played a major role in selecting targets for attack during Operation Epic Fury, the U.S. air and missile campaign against Iran that began February 28th. Your final comment in these last 30 seconds.
1: Yeah, absolutely. You know, it was not only used as a weapon of war, it is being developed as a weapon of war, but also as a tool for the advancing fascist movement to surveil and control the society, which makes war possible and makes resistance more difficult. So, and we should expect that as AI systems grow in capability in the future, if this is not stopped, it will destroy democracy and it will probably destroy the world. Then we've got a responsibility to stop it. If we care about the people we love and the society we live in and our children and their future, we've got to make sacrifices and do what's necessary, even if it's uncomfortable.
0: Guido Reichstadter, I want to thank you for being with us. Co-founder of Stop AI, father of two, he scaled the Frederick Douglass Bridge in Washington, D.C. last week to protest the war in Iran, and AI remained on the bridge for 4 days and five nights, a former Marine reservist. Coming up, the prominent biotech entrepreneur, Rami Elghandour. He had been selected by Rutgers University to address this year's graduating class of engineering students, but then the school canceled his speech, they said, over his social media posts on Israel and Palestine. Stay with us.

0: landed by Sophia Shirai. This is Democracy Now!, democracynow.org. I'm Amy Goodman. In New Jersey, Rutgers University has abruptly withdrawn its invitation to a prominent biotech entrepreneur and alum to speak at its engineering school convocation. Rami Elghandour, a 2001 alum of the engineering school, had been scheduled to deliver a graduation address at Rutgers' New Brunswick campus May 15th, but his invitation was canceled over what the university said were complaints about a social media post on Israel-Palestine. Two unions of educators at Rutgers University issued a joint statement condemning the university's decision to cancel the speech, calling it politically motivated suppression that, quote, reflects a broader pattern of universities applying a Palestine exception to their stated commitments to free speech, unquote. Elghandour is also executive producer of the Oscar-nominated film The Voice of Hind Rajab, about the killing of a Palestinian child and her family in Gaza, along with paramedics who tried to rescue them, and the film American Doctor that premiered earlier this year at Sundance Film Festival, the film following three doctors who go to Gaza to volunteer. Rami Elghandour joins us now in New York. Thank you so much for being with us. Talk about what happened.
1: Thanks, Amy. It's a pleasure to be here. I appreciate the opportunity. I was invited by Rutgers in December of 2025, principally because of my student engagement. I do a lot of student engagement as an alum with Rutgers University, and I love the students and spend a lot of time with them. I actually did a fireside chat with this dean that issued me that invitation in December, in March, in early March, I believe. And then a couple of weeks ago, about 2 weeks before I was set to give the graduation address, I received the call that I was disinvited.
0: Why?
1: As you shared, it was very vague. There was no specifics. I asked for specifics. It was to quote the dean that my social media posts oppose the beliefs of a few students. I asked how many students. He said a few. A few to me sounds like maybe five or so. So it seemed unbelievable to me that for a class of 1,000 students, that a handful of students having complaints would lead to this outcome. And look, I am obviously a big proponent of free speech, but disagreement is not harm. Having a different point of view is not harming these students in any way to lead to this sort of outcome.
0: I want to ask you about your background. You were alum of Rutgers, and then talk about what you went on to do.
1: Sure. Yeah. So I graduated from Rutgers in 2001 with a degree in electrical computer engineering. I worked for 5 years as an engineer. I then went on to business school at Wharton Business School in Philadelphia. From there, I got into venture capital and moved to the great state of California, where I was in venture for about 5 years as well. I then joined my first startup. I built that startup from about 30 to 1,000 people, took it public on the New York Stock Exchange, was there for about 7 years. I then left, I took a couple of years off, and joined my most recent company, Arcelix, where I'm chairman and CEO. For that organization, I ran it for the past 5.5 years. We were just acquired by Gilead for $7.8 billion, and we make a cancer therapeutic that is what I believe to be the best therapeutic option ever developed for multiple myeloma.
0: And so has Rutgers courted you through the years?
1: Of course. I feel like I am the poster child for Rutgers School of Engineering. I've made a lot of my degree. I got asked all the time, is the engineering degree valuable given what I do today? And it's absolutely valuable. And I'm so proud of Rutgers, and it's really just been heartbreaking to go through these last couple of weeks.
0: It's interesting that Rutgers has dealt with some student complaints over your invitation versus what happened with another event just last month. In April, the Rutgers chapter of Students Supporting Israel invited a former soldier from the Israeli Defense Forces who'd served in Gaza last year to come to campus despite protests by pro-Palestinian and Muslim and Arab groups and a petition signed by over 7,000 people of the Rutgers community demanding the event be canceled. The event took place as planned.
1: Yeah, I mean, look, I think if I had to summarize this entire dialogue around Israel and Palestine, I would summarize it using the word false equivalency. And it's a false equivalency across a couple of different metrics. The first one is on free speech. So on the one side, we talk about these cancellations. I've seen a lot of these articles online about my speech was canceled and there was a speech canceled at GW Law. But that speech was not canceled. That speaker actually withdrew. I'm actually an alum of the School of Engineering. That speaker was not even a law graduate, let alone had any association with Georgetown. So it seems like there's one on one side, actual free speech. On the other side, not so much. Let's talk about America. America first on the one side. I've never heard a pro-Palestine advocate ask for one penny for Palestine. On the pro-Israel side, we're constantly asked, not even asked, demanding unlimited funding and political cover. So I keep hearing this sort of like false equivalency, like, oh, both sides are kind of the same. They're not the same. And then lastly, from a principal's perspective, on the Palestine side, we are advocating for equality. On the pro-Israel side, Israel is the only country in the world that still automatically and systematically prosecutes children in military court. They just passed a law that legitimized or passed the death penalty only for Palestinians, for one ethnic minority. So, look, you asked about my background, Amy. I'm a CEO who made their career by being in the details. I constantly hear that, you know, there's sort of two sides to this issue, and there are two sides, but they couldn't be more starkly different.
0: What would you have said in your speech?
1: I really was talking about the journey that got me here. You know, a lot of the student engagement I do, the one question they ask me is, how did I manage to be as successful as I've been without compromising my beliefs and my values? So I go mostly through my career arc. And the two things I focus on being yourself and choosing kindness as a way to lead.
0: And do you get pushback at Arcelix for your views?
1: I do not. I have friends as well as colleagues that are of all different races, ethnicities, including Jewish friends and colleagues. And at Arcelix itself, I have had no issues. I've had multiple attempts from outside of Arcelix to cancel me or silence me over my speech and my time there as CEO, but never from within the company.
0: On April 20th, Congressmember Ro Khanna wrote on social media, "The free ride is over. Israel has a $45 billion defense budget. I am Team America," Khanna wrote. You replied to the post writing, "Forget a free ride. They've committed genocide. They're running dungeons where they train dogs to sexually assault prisoners. Weapons embargo is the absolute minimum. Sanctions and diplomatic isolation are beyond justified. This will sell them. Weapons won't fly," unquote. On Sunday, Democracy Now! Reached out to Rutgers to invite a representative to join us on the show or send us a statement on why your speaking invitation was rescinded. Rutgers sent us the following statement, quote, "In response to objections from students regarding Mr. Elgandor's social media posts, including one that shared an inflammatory claim, and following the dean's own discussions with Mr. Elgandor that raised concerns about whether the event and his remarks would remain consistent with the celebratory nature of the occasion, the School of Engineering decided to rescind the speaking invitation for the school convocation." Interestingly, today, the New York Times columnist Nicholas Kristof has a new article out headlined "The Silence That Meets the Rape of Palestinians." In it, Kristof writes about a Gaza journalist detained by Israel in 2024. Nicholas Kristof writes, quote, "On one occasion, he said he was held down, stripped naked, and he was blindfolded and handcuffed. A dog was summoned. With encouragement from a handler in Hebrew, he said the dog mounted him. He tried to dislodge the dog, he said, but it penetrated him." Kristof goes on to write, "Other Palestinian prisoners and human rights monitors have also cited reports of police dogs being coached to rape prisoners," unquote. Kristof's piece links to reports from BBC, Al Jazeera, and Middle East Eye. Your comments on what has been cited?
1: Yeah, I mean, first of all, I just want to be clear that Rutgers never shared that with me. So it is dishonest at this point to come out and point to this tweet when I repeatedly asked what the source of this disinvitation was. And they said they never even reviewed my social media, let alone had a specific tweet to point to. And you can verify that in that their initial statement to the Associated Press said that, said we hadn't reviewed anything. And now, after drawing a lot of fire, they decided to point to something. The second thing I'll say before I get to the human rights issue is that the idea that as a public company CEO, I'm just tweeting willy-nilly things that are not verifiable is just farcical and laughable. So it's an embarrassing position for the university to take. The third, though, and the most important of these is how morally bankrupt can you be to read that tweet and have your concern be the content of the tweet rather than the accusations in it. And the fact that Palestinians are systemically not believed, despite the overwhelming evidence, as I talked about, in this false equivalency dynamic of rape, murder, prosecution. I mean, we are talking, forget the genocide in Gaza. Forget the terrorism in the West Bank. Save the Children, one of the most prominent organizations in the world, says that half of the children abducted by Israel are sexually assaulted. What are we talking about? Like, how is this still a dialogue in this country? And this is maybe the most disturbing thing I have ever heard.
0: 5 seconds.
1: Yeah. Sorry, this is the most disturbing thing I have ever heard with respect to this sexual assault by animals.
0: I thank you for being with us, Rami Elghandour, biotech entrepreneur, scheduled to deliver a graduation address at Rutgers, but his invitation was canceled. He's executive producer of the Oscar-nominated film, The Voice of Hind Rajab. I'm Amy Goodman. Thanks for joining us.
2: 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Therefore, I am on 91.1 WZBT, Gettysburg.

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0: Pop says I need an attitude adjustment. Thanks to Dr. DJ Bot, I can get one every Friday and Saturday night, from 11 p.m. to 3 a.m. on 91.1 WZBT, Gettysburg.
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0: 1:11 and I had a stroke. 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
1: 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I don't even have a radio. How far out is that?

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0: Okay, forest animals, today is a new day. Kids are coming to the forest, and it's up to us to make their visit a good one. Sparrow.
1: Yes?
0: Have you practiced the most popular bird songs for the year?
1: Of course.
0: Catchy. I like it. Okay, river.
2: Dude.
0: How's the temperature?
2: It's a refreshing 52 degrees, man. Perfect for a little riverside shoeless relaxation.
0: Ah, good. Owl, you here?
3: Of course.
0: Hoo-hoo, Jaskin. I am. Look, you know the drill. Sleep during the day, scare the kids at night.
3: Perfect. I love my job.
0: Oak tree?
4: Sup?
0: Still in the same place I left you last year. That's what I like. Consistency.
4: Well, it's not like I'm going anywhere for the next couple hundred years.
0: I know. I love it. Turtle. Turtle.
2: He's not here yet, man.
0: He's late every morning. You'd think he would have learned by now to leave the night before our meetings. Okay. Squirrel. Has anybody seen Mr. Squirrel?
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1: 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Side effects may include increased anxiety, growing awareness of life's general futility and meaninglessness, torpor, alienation, dissatisfaction, diminished appreciation for authority, and tinnitus.
2: Programming on WZBT is underwritten in part by Steve Rice Law, a firm of defense attorneys serving South Central Pennsylvania who work exclusively on criminal cases, including underage drinking, disorderly conduct, DUI, and possession of marijuana. 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

0: Welcome back to The Dog Show. Up next, we have Satchmo. 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
1: That's right, a group known especially for their couch-snuggling, ball-chasing, face-licking, and, of course, companionship. Now, let's see him in action.
0: Look how he makes eye contact with his person.
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What have you done? That's easy to see. You've infected the whole community.

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